Just around the corner is Goldilocks and the Three Bears. Right now, it's Mozart's Serenade No. 10. This is the third movement. In this piece, we're going to hear three instruments that kind of sound similar to the Three Bears. Baby Bear is a solo oboe. Mama Bear is a clarinet. And Papa Bear, well, he's the horn, of course. Can you hear the Three Bears?

Could you hear the three bears? I think this next piece represents Goldilocks. It's called The Girl with the Flaxen Hair.

0: It's the moment you've been waiting for. Here's my friend Natasha to tell us the story of Goldilocks and the Three Bears.
1: Goldilocks and the Three Bears. Once upon a time, there were three bears who lived together in a house of their own in a wood. One of them was a little, small, wee bear. And one was a middle-sized bear. And the other was a great, huge bear. One day, after they had made the porridge for their breakfast, they walked out into the woods while the porridge was cooling. And while they were walking, a little girl came into the house. This little girl had golden curls that tumbled down her back to her waist, and everyone called her Goldilocks. Goldilocks went inside. First she tasted the porridge of the great huge bear, and that was far too hot for her. And then she tasted the porridge of the middle bear, and that was too cold for her. And then she went to the porridge of the little small wee bear and tasted that. And that was neither too hot nor too cold, but just right. And she liked it so well that she ate it all up. Then Goldilocks went upstairs into the bedchamber, and first she lay down upon the bed of the great huge bear, and next she lay down upon the bed of the middle bear, and then she lay down upon the bed of the little small wee bear, and that was just right. So she covered herself up comfortably and lay there till she fell fast asleep. By this time, the three bears thought their porridge would be cool enough, so they came home to breakfast.
2: "Somebody has been at my porridge," said the great huge bear in his great gruff voice.
3: "Somebody has been at my porridge," said the middle bear in his middle voice. And then the little small wee bear looked at his, but the porridge was all gone.
4: "Somebody has been at my porridge and has eaten it all up," said the little small wee bear in his little small wee voice. Then the three bears went upstairs into their bedroom.
5: "Somebody has been lying in my bed," said the great huge bear in his great rough, gruff voice.
6: "Somebody has been lying in my bed," said the middle bear in his middle voice.
1: And when the little small wee bear came to look at his bed, upon the pillow was a pool of golden curls and the angelic face of a little girl snoring away fast asleep.
7: "Somebody has been lying in my bed, and here she is," said the little small wee bear in his little small wee voice.
1: Goldilocks jumped off the bed and ran downstairs, out through the door and along the garden path. She ran and she ran until she reached the house of her grandmama. And when she told Granny all about the house where the three bears lived in the wood, Granny said,
8: "My, my, what a wild imagination you have, child."
1: And that was the story, Nora, of Goldilocks and the Three Bears. I'll be back with another Story Nori soon at storynori.com. For now, from me, Natasha.

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ICAN, poetry, story time, and music for kids.

lots of birds and pandas and red pandas because I really like learning about animals. There's a lot of people walking around and everything looks very green. It's really fun. I'm Cleo and I am 9 years old. ICANN is a place for kids like you and me.

Wand of Youth Suite number 2, Wild Bears. You're listening to ICANN, and this next piece is by Joseph Haydn. It's called Symphony No. 82, but more commonly known as the Bear Symphony.

That was the Bear Symphony. What kind of bears did you imagine? This next piece is a scene straight from a Norwegian fairy tale. It's called The Princess Riding on the Bear.

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4: It's been a long day. And now it's time to say goodnight. Here are some lullabies from all around the world. 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

was a lullaby from Japan. You're listening to the International Lullaby Hour. Bonsoir. That's French for good night.

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0: There's an entire day ahead of us. Right now, it's time for a mindful moment. On ICANN, the International Children's Arts Network. Let's get comfortable. Imagine you're sitting in front of a window. Inside, you're warm and dry, but outside, it's raining. Focus on the pitter-patter of those falling drops. Now breathe in. Imagine breathing out a big foggy spot on that window. Let's take three big breaths together. One, two, three. Whatever the day has to offer you, remember if you need a break to calm down, to think about something that's frustrating you or upsetting you, hear the rain and take three big breaths until you feel better. I'm Sarah. Thanks for taking this mindful moment with me.
1: This piece was composed by Beethoven.

That was a piece by Beethoven, a romance for violin and orchestra. The violin is a part of the string family, and the guitar is a part of that family too. In this next piece, we're going to hear four guitars. It's called Morning Dew. How many strings do you hear?

0: That piece was Morning Dew, and there are four guitars playing together.
1: Most guitars have six strings, so that means we heard at least 24 strings. You're listening to the International Children's Arts Network. I'm Sarah.
0: Morning Dew is a traditional Chinese song, and later on we're going back to Asia, to Japan, to hear a story called The Woman Who Lost Her Dumpling. And while you're fantasizing about what that story might even sound like,
1: here are three fantasy pieces.

How did that piece of music make you feel? It had so much energy and so many instruments. What did you hear? Let's take a second to focus on the strings. Here's a piece called the String Sonata, which means a piece played by strings.

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I'm Emma Clark, and I'll be reading this poem called My Teacher Ate My Homework by Ken Nesbitt. You can find more poems like this on poetryforkids.com. That's poetry, the number 4, kids.com. This is from Ken's book, Revenge of the Lunch Ladies. My teacher ate my homework, which I thought was rather odd. He sniffed at it and smiled with an approving sort of nod. He took a little nibble, it's unusual but true, then had a somewhat larger bite and gave a thoughtful chew. I think he must have liked it, for he really went to town. He gobbled it with gusto and he wolfed the whole thing down. He licked off all his fingers, gave a burp and said, "You pass." I guess that's how they grade you when you're in a cooking class.

0: 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I'm Sarah, and now we're going to listen to a little bit of this.
1: I know what that is. It's a violin.

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0: That was a piece of Japanese music called Spirited Away. Next, we have a story from Japan. It's called The Old Woman Who Lost Her Dumpling. My friend Richard from Story Nori is going to tell us the tale.
1: The Old Woman Who Lost Her Dumpling. A story from Japan. Dedicated to Poppy and Felix. Long, long ago, there was a funny old woman who liked to laugh and to make dumplings from rice flour. One day, while she was preparing some dumplings for dinner, she let one fall, and it rolled into a hole in the earthen floor of her little kitchen and disappeared. The old woman tried to reach it by putting her hand down the hole, and all at once, the earth gave way, and the old woman fell in. She fell quite a distance. But was not a bit hurt. And when she got up on her feet again, she saw that she was standing on a road, just like the road before her house. It was quite light down there, and she could see plenty of rice fields, but no one in them. How all this happened, I cannot tell you, but it seems that the old woman had fallen into another country. The road she had fallen upon sloped very much, so after having looked for her dumpling in vain, she thought that it must have rolled further away down the slope. She ran down the road to look, crying,
2: "My dumpling! My dumpling! Where is that dumpling of mine?"
1: After a little while, she saw a stone jitso standing by the roadside. A jitso is a statue, usually of a Buddhist monk, with a round, cute and smiling face. Jitsos are protectors of children, including unborn children, and also look after women and travellers. People are very fond of them, and sometimes give the stone statues woolly hats and scarves to keep them warm. The woman looked at the statue and said,
2: "Oh, Lord Jitso, did you see my dumpling?"
1: The Jitso answered,
3: "Yes, I saw your dumpling rolling by me down the road. But you had better not go any further, because there is a wicked Oni living down there, who eats people."
1: An Oni, by the way, is an ogre, usually hideously ugly and very dangerous. But the old woman only laughed and ran on further down the road, crying,
2: "My dumpling! My dumpling! Where is that dumpling of mine?"
1: And she came to another statue of a jitso and asked it,
2: "Oh, kind Lord Jitso, did you see my dumpling?"
1: And the jitso said,
4: "Yes, I saw your dumpling go by a little while ago. But you must not run any further, because there is a wicked Oni down there who eats people."
1: But she only laughed and ran on, still crying out,
2: "My dumpling! My dumpling! Where is that dumpling of mine?"
1: And she came to a third jitso and asked it,
2: "Oh dear Lord Jitso, did you see my dumpling?"
1: But the jitso said,
5: "Don't talk about your dumpling now. Here is the Oni coming. Sit down here behind my sleeve and don't make any noise."
1: Presently the Oni came very close and stopped and bowed to Jitso and said,
6: "Good day, Jitso-san."
1: Jitso said good day too, very politely. Then the Oni suddenly sniffed the air two or three times in a suspicious way and cried out,
6: "Jitso-san! Jitso-san! I smell a smell of a woman somewhere. Don't you?"
2: "Oh," said Jitso, "perhaps you are mistaken."
6: No,
1: said the Oni, sniffing the air again.
6: I smell a smell of a woman.
1: Then the old woman could not help laughing. And the Oni immediately reached down his big hairy hand behind Jitso's sleeve and pulled her out, still laughing.
6: Aha!
1: Cried the Oni. Then the Jitso said,
7: What are you going to do with that good old woman? You must not hurt her.
6: I won't, said the Oni. But I will take her home with me to cook for us.
2: Tee-hee-hee-hee,
1: laughed the old woman.
7: Very well, said Jitso. But you must be really kind to her. If you are not, I shall be very angry.
6: I won't hurt her at all, promised the Oni. And she will only have to do a little work for us every day. Goodbye, Jitso-san.
1: Then the Oni took the old woman far down the road, till they came to a wide, deep river, where there was a boat. He put her into the boat and took her across the river to his house. It was a very large house. He led her at once into the kitchen and told her to cook some dinner for himself and the other Oni who lived with him. And he gave her a small wooden rice paddle and said,
6: You must only put one grain of rice into the pot. And when you stir that one grain of rice in the water with this paddle, the grain will multiply until the pot is full.
1: So the old woman put just one rice grain into the pot, as the Oni told her, and began to stir it with the paddle. And as she stirred, the one grain became two, and then four, then eight, then 16, then 32, then 64, and so on. Every time she moved the paddle, the rice increased in quantity. And in a few minutes, the great pot was full. After that, the funny old woman stayed a long time in the house of the Oni, and every day cooked food for him and for all his friends. The Oni never hurt or frightened her, and her work was made quite easy by the magic paddle, although she did have to cook a very, very great quantity of rice, because an Oni eats much more than any human being eats. But she felt lonely and always wished very much to go back to her own little house and make her own dumplings. And one day, when the Oni were all out somewhere, she thought she would try to run away. She first took the magic paddle and slipped it under her belt, and then she went down to the river. No one saw her. She got into the boat and pushed off. And as she could row very well, she was soon far away from the shore. But the river was very wide, and she had not rowed more than one quarter of the way across when the Oni, all of them, came back to the house. They found that their cook was gone, and the magic paddle too. They ran down to the river at once, and saw the old woman rowing away very fast. Perhaps they could not swim. At all events, they had no boat, and they thought the only way they could catch the funny old woman would be to drink up all the water of the river before she got to the other bank. So they knelt down and began to drink. So fast that before the old woman had got halfway over, The water had become quite low. But the old woman kept on rowing until the water had got so shallow that the Oni stopped drinking and began to wade across. Then she dropped her oar, took the magic paddle from her belt, and shook it at the Oni, and made such funny faces that the Oni all burst out laughing. But the moment they laughed, they could not help throwing up all the water that they had drunk. And so the river became full again. The Oni could not cross, and the funny old woman got safely over to the other side and ran away up the road as fast as she could. She never stopped running until she found herself at home again. After that, she was very happy, for she could make dumplings whenever she pleased. Besides, she had the magic paddle to make rice for her. She sold her dumplings to her neighbours and travellers, and in quite a short time, she became a funny, old, wealthy woman. And I'm delighted to dedicate this story to Poppy, aged 8, and Felix, aged 6, who live on the border between Victoria and New South Wales in Australia. Their mum, Julie, writes that they have quite long car journeys, and Story Nori makes the trip go faster. Thank you so much, Poppy and Felix, and your mum, for supporting us on Patreon, and we hope you enjoy this lively story from Japan. For now, from me, Richard, at storynori.com, goodbye.
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0: The Brahmin, the Tiger, and the Jackal. Hello, this is Natasha. And this is a story from India about a Brahmin, which is a name for an extremely holy man or priest. In this story, you will also meet a tiger, who is of course very fierce, and a jackal, who is a bit like a dog, and is very cunning. Once upon a time, a tiger was caught in a trap. He tried in vain to get out through the bars, and rolled and bit with rage and grief when he failed. By chance, a poor Brahmin came by.
1: "Let me out of this cage, O Holy One!" cried the tiger.
2: "Nay, my friend," replied the Brahmin mildly. "You would probably eat me if I did."
1: "Not at all," swore the tiger with many oaths. "On the contrary, I should be ever grateful and serve you as a slave."
0: Now when the tiger sobbed and sighed and wept and swore, the good Brahmin's heart softened, and at last he consented to open the door of the cage. Out popped the tiger, and seizing the poor man, cried,
1: "What a fool you are! What is to prevent my eating you now? For after being cooped up so long, I am just terribly hungry."
0: In vain the Brahmin pleaded for his life. At last the tiger agreed that the Brahmin could ask three things to judge whether or not the tiger was treating him unfairly. If one of them would say that he should keep his life, then the tiger would not eat him, but would let him go. So the Brahmin first asked a peepal tree what it thought of the matter. But the peepal tree replied coldly,
3: "What have you to complain about? Don't I give shade and shelter to everyone who passes by? And don't they return my kindness by tearing down my branches to feed their cattle?
4: Don't whimper! Be a man!"
0: Then the Brahmin, sad at heart, went further afield till he saw a buffalo turning the wheel of a well. But he got no better result, for it answered,
5: "You are a fool to expect gratitude. Look at me. When I gave milk, the people fed me on cotton seed and oil cake. But now I am dry, they tie me here and give me their rubbish for food."
0: The Brahmin, still more sad, asked the road to give him its opinion.
6: "My dear sir," said the road, "how foolish you are to expect anything else. Here I am, useful to everybody, yet all rich and poor, great and small, trample on me as they go past."
0: At this, the Brahmin turned back sorrowfully, and on the way he met a jackal, who called out,
7: "Why, what's the matter, Mr. Brahmin? You look as miserable as a fish out of water."
0: The Brahmin told him all that had happened.
7: "How very confusing,"

0: So they returned to the cage by which the tiger was waiting for the Brahmin and sharpening his teeth and claws.
1: "You've been away a long time," growled the savage beast. "But now let us begin our dinner."
0: "Our dinner," thought the wretched Brahmin, as his knees knocked together with fright. "What a remarkable, delicate way of putting it."
1: "Give me 5 minutes, my lord," he pleaded, "in order that I may explain matters to the jackal here, who is somewhat slow in his wits."
0: The tiger consented, and the Brahmin began the whole story over again, not missing a single detail, and spinning as long a yarn as possible.
1: "Oh, my poor brain," cried the jackal, wringing its paws. "Let me see, how did it all begin? You were in the cage, and the tiger came walking by."
2: "Pooh!"
1: interrupted the tiger. "What a fool you are! I was in the cage."
2: "Of course," cried the jackal, pretending to tremble with fright.
1: "Yes, I was in the cage.
2: No, I wasn't.
1: Dear, dear, where are my wits? Let me see. The tiger was in the Brahmin, and the cage came walking by. Nope, that's not it either. Well, don't mind me, but begin your dinner, for I shall never understand."
2: "Yes, you shall,"
1: returned the tiger, in a rage at the jackal's stupidity. "I will make you understand. Look, here I am the tiger."
2: "Yes, my lord."
1: "And that is the Brahmin."
2: "Yes, my lord."
1: "And that is the cage."
2: "Yes, my lord."
1: "And I was in the cage. Do you understand?"
2: "Yes. No, please, my lord."
1: "Well, how did you get in?"
2: "How?
1: Why, in the usual way, of course." "Oh, dear me, my head is beginning to whirl again. Please don't be angry, my lord. But what is the usual way?"
0: At this, the tiger lost patience and, jumping into the cage, cried,
1: "This way! Now do you understand how it was?"
0: "Perfectly," grinned the jackal, as he dexterously shut the door.
1: "And if you will permit me to say so, I think matters will remain as they were."
0: And that's the story of how the jackal helped the Brahmin escape from the tiger. And don't forget, there are loads more stories from all over the world at storynori.com. And you can also find us in the iTunes podcast directory under Kids and Family. For now, from me, Natasha. Bye-bye!
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Song of India, written by a Russian composer, Nikolai Rimsky-Korsakov. You know when people tell you the same story over and over again, but they all have their special twist? That's what Mozart did with this next piece. It's going to sound very familiar. In fact, it's Twinkle, Twinkle, Little Star. Twinkle, twinkle, little star, how I wonder what you are. Up above the world so high, like a diamond in the sky. Twinkle, twinkle, little star, how I wonder what you are.

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It's time for the International Dance Hour. In France, je suis Sarah. That means I'm Sarah. And this song is from Quebec, where they speak French.

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Oregon Coast Aquarium is a journey from seafloor to shore, and we're offering a wave of new experiences. 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

That was an accordion song from Brazil. And coming up, we have two more songs left in the International Dance Hour. This is another Brazilian song, and it's about your heartbeat when you see someone you love. Dum-dum, dum-dum, dum-dum.

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4: 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What If World is coming up next.

0: Hey there, folks, and welcome back to What If World, the show where your questions and ideas inspire off-the-cuff stories. I'm Mr. Eric, your host, and today I am ecstatic. I'm so excited. I'm here with one of the greatest improvisers out there, actor, comedian, and co-host of the new podcast, Wayne Brady's What If with Jonathan Mangum. From Whose Line Is It Anyway? And let's make a deal. It's Jonathan Mangum!
1: Hello, everybody. Hello. Look at all these people listening. Wait, how am I looking at people listening?
0: You're imagining. That means you're already in What If World with me.
1: I love it.
0: So when we do a show, when I'm lucky enough to do the show with a true improviser, one of the questions I like to ask before we just jump right into the what ifs is, what first got you into improv?
1: I loved playing when I was a kid. Like, what kid doesn't love to play? But I had a crazy love to play where I just was like, all day long, I would play outside. I'd come home, I'd play. I had three brothers, we'd play. We'd wake up, we'd play. We had playing games at breakfast. We're playing games at lunch, at school. Just nonstop games. I just loved games. And you don't have to stop loving games.
0: Yeah, that's glorious. I feel like me playing in my backyard, pretending to be Marvel superheroes with my big brother, was where this all started for me, you know, many moons ago.
1: And it's fun too, because in improv, there's no wrong answer. There's no wrong suggestion. So as a kid, the way I did that was I would, you know, rip the head off my G.I. Joe and stick it on a Barbie and then rip off, and I'd dig different toys and combine them into monster robot toys that would march through the backyard, you know, eating the grass. And there's no wrong. There's no wrong.
0: Yes. And many of our listeners out there are doing that right now, maybe even as they're listening to the show, and they send in some amazing what ifs. All the time, every day we get thousands a year, and we're gonna do our best to incorporate two today.
1: Great.
0: And the first one is from Juan.
2: Hi, my name is Juan. I like Legos and Minecraft. And my question is, what if Fred the dog became an influencer?
0: So Fred is a senior pug with a very, very long tongue. He a real life dog at one point. He had a tongue that was way too long for his mouth. He has since moved to live in What If World, and he gets into a lot of trouble there. So you'll meet him later. I, you know, apologize in advance for any of his misadventures that he may bring you on.
1: Okay.
0: And then, all right, we have one more question.
3: My name is Maeve, and I like TikTok. And I want to know what would happen if you posted over 3 million TikTok videos in 1 second. Because my phone just crashed, and I want to know how to fix it.
1: Okay.
0: There's a lot going on there.
1: Yeah. There's some tech support is required for this young child.
0: I have to disclaimer, I am not an influencer. You have a strong Instagram following, but do you feel like you live an influencer life? Is that something you see yourself as?
1: I feel more like I'm an anti-influencer. So if I recommend something, people usually go, well, I'm not trying that.
0: Okay, great. So we are not the best people to help Fred along on his influencer journey, but we're going to do our best. When you hear being an influencer, what does that make you think of? Like, what does life look like as an influencer?
1: It makes me think that you are constantly sharing, which is never a bad thing, but you're constantly sharing every single thing. And maybe sometimes you end up sharing things you wish you hadn't shared.
0: So we're not tech support guys, but we'll try to figure out what happens if you post 3 million TikTok videos in 1 second. And also, what if Fred the dog became an influencer? Fred the dog was feeling rather bored. He'd been looking for a new home lately, ever since he moved to What If World. He was hanging out at the Kathafi shop, and which is sort of an internet cafe. You can type along on a laptop when you need to. When suddenly, in popped Jonathan Mangum of Wayne Brady's What If with Jonathan Mangum. Oh, hey, Jonathan. Welcome to the Kathafi shop. Nice to see you.
1: Hey, Fred, what you drinking there, buddy?
4: Oh, it's just a squid ink coffee that Cthunkle is a squidopus that's sort of like Cthulhu, and he can send your brain into multiple dimensions. So you just got to sip it slowly, you know?
1: Oh, that sounds like a real slow sipper. I have right here a brand new thing I'm trying to get going, which is coffee soup. So instead of coffee in a cup, you just put it in a larger cup and call it soup.
4: What?
1: Coffee soup.
4: Coffee soup.
1: Crazy, right?
4: That's so crazy. I mean, I never heard of an idea so brilliant.
1: Well, thank you.
4: We have to share this with the world.
1: Well, how are we going to share it? There's only three or four people here in the shop, and I only see a couple on the street.
4: That's the thing. We have something in the what-if world. You've probably never heard of it. It's called the inter-what.
1: The inter-what?
4: Yeah, and you can put things on it, and then they're all over the place everywhere, and everyone can see them, but only if they care.
1: Wait, is the inter-what like the what-er-net?
4: Oh, yeah. Oh, it's very similar to the
1: what-er-net. Oh, okay, sure.
4: Except that Al the Boar didn't invent this one.
1: Oh, okay.
4: Just a little different. So just, like, do a thing like you're sipping and, like, do, like, okay. And, like, you're cool. So I'm just gonna fix your hair a little bit.
1: Yeah. Right. Oh, ow. Ooh, that tickles.
4: Okay, and now just, like, be really cool.
1: Okay.
4: And talk about your coffee soup.
1: Man, this coffee soup is so delicious. It has little chunks of carrots in it.
4: Whoa! Oh, okay, all right. Now what I'm going to do is I'm going to use something called artificial making 'em up stuffs.
1: You mean AMSs?
4: Yep. Artificial making 'em up stuffs. And then I just type that in. That's going to make it into 3 million videos for us right away.
1: And then you can make it look even better by using a coffee filter.
4: Whoa! Let me just pour it right through.
1: There, woo!
4: Okay. And sorry, I should also just put my face in there because everyone loves looking at the old dog with the tongue too long for
1: Tag time. Everybody you know.
4: Mm-hmm. Okay, that's Mr. Eric. Are you going to get to the story soon? Mr. Eric, we're in the story already.
1: Okay. We're in the story, Mr. Eric.
4: Okay, sorry. I just, you're doing great. And post.
1: What happens now, Fred?
4: Well, I assume that after the laptop stops burning,
1: that
4: we're just going to be super famous, right?
1: Let me put out the fire with the rest of my coffee soup.
4: Okay, and then we'll eat the carrot. Okay, well, I guess we're probably super famous now. I mean, do you ever get recognized when you, like, walk out of a coffee shop or something?
1: Sometimes I do get recognized when I walk out. People walk up to me and ask me if I want to make a deal because I'm on a game show. And they think I can make a deal right out on the street, too.
4: That sounds like it's probably fun, you know, like 10% of the time.
1: It's fun. It's like on our game show, behind curtain number one, we might have a car. Behind curtain number two, we might have a swimming pool. Behind curtain number three, we might have a bunch of cash money. But when I'm on the street, in my left pocket, I have about 6 rocks. In my right pocket, I have 2 marbles, which are basically just shiny rocks. And in my back pocket, I just have a piece of bark from a tree that is near my house.
4: I'll take what's behind door number 3.
1: Here is a piece of bark from the tree right near my house. I told you what it was, and you still picked the bark. Oh, you're eating it.
4: Yeah. I do. I love sticks, and bark is sort of stick adjacent, so.
1: It is stick adjacent.
4: Mm-hmm.
1: A bark is just a stick's clothing.
4: Well, let's just go outside and just, you know, just see what it feels like to be super famous influencers that broke the interwat with 3 million videos.
1: Look, everybody on the street is drinking coffee soup.
5: Yes, I, Kathunkle, have capitalized on your delightful idea and sold everyone coffee soup with carrots in it.
1: I'm so confused because that's such a great positive thing, all this coffee was sold, but yet your voice sounds scary and evil.
5: It's sort of just my general vibe, but also there was kind of a carrot shortage, so I had to sort of get creative with a carrot substitute.
1: Wait a minute, these don't taste exactly like carrots.
4: No, I think they're, we're not eating just rocks that you painted orange, are you?
1: These are Legos! You put orange Legos in the coffee soup!
5: Yes, no, I thought about doing the rocks, but Legos, you know, they're just all over the place. Now, anytime a child forgets to clean up their Legos, they end up in someone else's coffee.
1: No.
5: 2 problems solved at once.
1: Oh, Legos are not edible. They're not for consumption. This is terrible.
4: Excuse me, could I get a refund on my coffee soup? I think I
1: Oh no.
4: Wait, no refunds?
1: No, I meant, oh no, I'm sorry that you're having a hard time.
5: No, I agree with Jonathan Mangum. It was his idea and his policy. No refunds.
1: Wait, what? You're pulling me into your evil plans?
5: I mean, it's nice sometimes to have a scapegoat. Or escape Mangum, so to speak.
4: Yeah, I've been meaning to ask you that. How does Mangum taste? Because it sounds kind of fruity and kind of chewy.
1: It tastes like mango gum. Mangum.
5: That will be our next flavor of coffee soup.
1: But look at this. All these leftover Lego pieces that you are using as carrots, I'm putting together very, very quickly to build a prison to keep you in, to stop you from doing any more bad things.
5: Well, you know, this is actually rather cozy.
1: Yeah.
5: You know, sometimes I feel like when I you're just in the spotlight all the time, many people staring at your unbelievably massive evil countenance that, you know, you just feel like you have to just be doing something all of the time, always sure. Be scheming, you know?
1: Yeah.
5: Now all I can do is just look out at the world. It's kind of rather relaxing.
1: Well, see, you feel good, we feel good, and no one else is going to consume harmful plastics.
4: And the best part is that I've been filming this whole thing.
1: What?
4: Yeah, and now I think we're ready to do, like, another, what, 3 or 4 million videos and just see if that'll probably refix the interwatt.
1: I think you're right, or the waternets. The waternets and the interwatts could combine together to make the netter-notter-knots.
4: The waternetter-notter-knots, of course!
1: Yes!
0: And so, Fred the Dog put together another 3 million videos on the interwatt, making them into the waternetter-notter-knots. Probably said that wrong.
4: It's okay, Mr. Eric. I don't think anyone else remembers either.
0: And...
4: Okay, it does kind of look like all the lights everywhere are going out a little bit. Are you noticing that?
1: I think that all of those TikToks you made sucked all the power out of every light bulb, computer, and building in the entire world. That's how much power it took to make all those TikToks. And now we will live in darkness.
4: Yeah, but at least we're, like, super famous.
1: Super famous.
4: Oh, thank you so much for saving and also dooming the world at the same time. Can I get your autograph?
1: Sure. It's getting dark, so I can't see where I'm signing. I hope that's not your face.
4: It was my ear, so...
1: Oh, okay, good.
4: Face adjacent.
1: You have a large ear, ma'am.
0: The end.
6: Wow, okay, I had so much fun. That's just a little taste of what it is to improvise a story off the cuff with a friend. Jonathan, you've been doing improv for a while. You've been on one of my favorite shows, one of the reasons I got into improv, Whose Line Is It Anyway?
1: Yes.
6: And now you improvise weekly with Wayne Brady and some of the greatest comedians out there. What advice would you have for any of the kids out there who just love performing?
1: You know, if you're a kid doing it, you don't need to, like, go to a place to do improv comedy. Just have your friends come over to your house. Just pretend. Just remember that there's no saying no to anybody. It's all yes and. So whatever your friend says, you have to say yes and then add something new. And if you keep doing that, you can play for hours and hours having fun that way.
6: Yeah. Yeah, and whenever you run out of ideas, just go back to your what ifs too. That's like a great place to get started.
1: Yeah.
6: Wow, I am exactly. So honored and so delighted to have had you come on my show today, Jonathan.
1: Sure. Did you find our show because our podcasts have very similar titles? Did you
6: guess
1: what happened? Like, what is this?
6: I have like an alert. I have an alert set up, and then I was and it's for like what if world that I occasionally get like other things, and I was like, oh, another what if? Whoa! Like, but, you know, I saw who was doing it,
1: sure.
6: And I've listened to most of the episodes.
1: Oh, thank you.
6: Well, thank you. Is there anything else you'd like to plug, or anyone you want to, you know, give a shout out to?
1: I'd like to shout out those two young people that gave us those questions. I think it was Maeve and Juan. Thank you so much for giving us those questions. Those are awesome, awesome questions.
6: Yeah. Thank you so much. And thank all of you for listening. And until we meet again, keep wondering.
0: All right. We did
1: it. That's fun, man.
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0: That was Uptown Funk, and you're listening to ICANN, the International Children's Arts Network. It's adventure time, and this is Duncan's adventure.
1: I would be on an adventure. Like the ones in Indiana Jones. Fighting bad guys. And being really brave. Escaping dangerous things. Like spiders just clumping up to make a big ball. That would scare me, so I would run away from that. I'm Duncan, and I'm 11 years old. Thank you for listening.

Have you ever wondered what it would be like to fly? Can you imagine what it would be like to be a bumblebee? All the flowers and things you get to see? I imagine bumblebees have wild adventures.

Those were some Scottish tunes. Coming up, my friend Skye has an adventure she'd like to share with you. Right now, let's listen to Loch Lomond. That's the largest freshwater lake in Scotland. It also is the home of the Loch Ness Monster. What does the Loch Ness Monster look like to you?

0: Coming up in a little bit, we're going to have nap time. Right now, let's dive into the deep blue sea with my friend Oliver.
1: My name is Sky, and I'm 9 years old. If I were to go on any adventure, it would probably be to go inside a book. I would just one day find an enchanted book in my room, and I'd flip it open. The pages would start to glow, and it would, like, sort of suck me into it, like a giant vacuum cleaner. Almost. Maybe I'll do one of the Land of Stories books. It's a really good series, too. These two twins named Alex and Connor Bailey are, like, going through adventures in the fairy tale world. I would probably take the book into the book that I'm visiting with me so that when I flip it open again, it would transport me back to the place where I was before, which in this case would be my bedroom. This is ICANN on HD2. Thanks for listening.

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1: Robin Hood and Little John walking through the forest, laughing back and forth at what the other has to say. Reminiscing this and that and having such a good time. Oodle-lolly, oodle-lolly, golly, what a day. Never ever thinking there was danger in the water they were drinking, they just guzzled it down. Never dreaming that a scheming sheriff and his posse was watching them and gathering around. Robin Hood and Little John running through the forest, jumping fences, dodging trees and trying to get away. Contemplating nothing but escaping.

0: me. 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

0: That was a song by Richard Strauss. And coming up on Maestro Classics, we'll hear about a tone poem by Richard Strauss. A tone poem is like a story told through music, but without words. And this story is about a legendary jester named Till Eulenspiegel.
1: And this also is Till Eulenspiegel.

And here is Till Eulenspiegel again. As you have just heard, Till had quite a sense of humor. Well, Till lived long ago, about 500 years ago, in Germany. He began as a sort of jester, entertaining crowds with his juggling and acrobatic tricks. But it was mostly his quick wit with which he tried to show people how foolish they could be that gave him his name Eulenspiegel, which suggests looking into a mirror with the keen eyes of an owl and seeing yourself as others see you. Now, grown-ups do not always appreciate this kind of self-illumination, especially when expressed by a person younger than themselves. For example, parents don't usually like being told they're wrong by their children. So this self-appointed judge of human behavior often got into as much trouble as he was appreciated. Here, then, are just a few of the stories about Till Eulenspiegel's merry pranks. Many, many years ago, there lived a little German boy named Till Eulenspiegel.

Now, Till was a clever fellow, and he lived by his wits, juggling here, playing pranks there, always eager to bring joy, laughter, and even wisdom to those he met.

It happened one hot summer's day that Till hoped to earn some money at a picnic by tightrope walking across a stream in the middle of a park. He tied one end of his rope to a tree on one bank, then crossed to the other bank, where he secured the other end of his rope. Then he called all who would see him and boasted of his skills in walking across the stream on the rope from one side to the other. There were many who wished to see this, and so Till mounted the rope. But some boys at the picnic were jealous of Till's talent. Wishing him to fail, they sliced halfway through the rope on the opposite bank. And so, as Till reached the center of the stream, the rope snapped, and Till splashed headlong into the water. Wet and sputtering and very angry, although he pretended it was a fine joke, Till made this bet that one week later he would dance on the rope with all the boys' shoes. As promised, one week later Till appeared wearing a large apron. The boys gave Till their shoes, which he collected in his apron. He then mounted a new rope and began to cross the stream. The crowd was awed and silent as Till balanced on one foot and then on the other. Then he began leaping into the air, mixing up all the shoes and throwing them here and there and everywhere. The boys were frantic, trying to find their shoes.

They claimed that Till had lost the bet, but Till said he had won. After all, he had danced on the tightrope with their shoes in his apron. He never said he would wear them. And so they learned this lesson, that you should not play a mean prank on anyone unless you are prepared to have one played on yourself in return. As Till grew older, he noticed how grown-ups often acted as if they knew everything. Till thought this was not so. When a group of pious priests came down the street in their black robes, Till found a similar costume and joined the group. He knew that they wrongfully sold places in heaven to people for money, which went into their own pockets. If you listen carefully, you will hear Till's voice in their company.

hummed till, poking fun at his solemn companions. Nya, nya, nya, nya, sang Till once more in contempt. Recognizing this famous jester, the priests shook their staffs at him and chased him away. Then one day, Till saw a group of lovely young ladies coming towards him. "Hello, ladies, and how is your day?" he said, tipping his jester's cap. "Hello, ladies, and how is your day?" he said, tipping his jester's cap. "Hello, ladies, and how is your day?" he cried once more, and he danced before them, smiling gaily.

But the more he tried to impress them with his friendliness, the more odd he appeared to them. Frightened, they turned away from him and rebuffed his advances. Outraged by their reaction, Till shook his fist at an unfair and unfriendly world.

0: eager to find himself in a more friendly place, Till traveled to the city of Prague, where there was a fine university. Here were many learned professors who believed that no one could be more clever than they. So Till challenged them to ask him questions.
1: "Tell us," he said, "how many gallons of water are there in the sea? Answer us properly, or you shall be driven from the city in disgrace."
0: "Good masters," replied Till, "order all the rivers, rains, and streams to stop flowing into the sea, and I will measure them for you." Knowing this to be an impossible request, they went on to a second question. "How far is it from earth to heaven?" "Not far," answered Till. "If someone in heaven were talking, you could hear him right here."
1: "If you doubt me, go up to heaven right now and ask me something. I will answer you right away."
0: The professors were furious with Till. He was making them appear foolish because they could not prove him wrong.

The town dwellers of Prague, however, thought Till to be a clever fellow and rewarded him with 20 pieces of gold, which made him sing with joy for many days to come.

And so it went with Till as he traveled from town to town. One day, he was working for a tailor as an apprentice, when his master told him to make the stitches for a coat so that no one would see him, he crept into the darkest closet he could find to sew. And, of course, no one could see stitches in there. Thus, he did what his master had ordered. But, as you can imagine, the sewing was a disaster. Or the time when he worked for a very stingy baker who ordered Till to sift the flour for a cake but would not give him even a candle to see by. "Use the candle God has given you. Use the light of the moon." So, at midnight, while the baker slept, Till took the flour into the courtyard and, in the bright light of the moon, sifted it all over the ground. "Just doing what you told me to do, sir," explained Till the next morning, as the baker chased him from the shop. So, while Till's sense of humor held great amusement for many, he had also made many people angry. He began playing too many pranks on too many people. Till was now out of control.

remember the priests of whom Till made fun? Well, they remembered him for his disrespect towards them. And in those days, that was a serious crime. So he was arrested and brought before the judges. "I have done nothing wrong," pleaded Till. "I have only tried to entertain people and to show those who would be too serious or mean or stingy or solemn that they must put smiles on their faces." The judges, however, were just like the persons whom Till had described. They considered him a sneak, a thief, and a public nuisance.

0: Surely you jest, cried Till.
1: Hang him,
0: ordered the judges. This isn't fair, cried Till.
1: Hang him,
0: ordered the judges. No, screamed Till. They put the rope around his neck. Chided Till from the scaffold. They dropped the trapdoor.

and so Till died. Many, many years ago, there lived a little German boy named Till Eulenspiegel. Till had been a clever fellow who lived by his wits. He juggled here and played pranks there, bringing joy and laughter and even a little wisdom to those he met. His spirit teaches us that lightness of heart and cheerfulness of mind are needed in our lives.

But we should learn what Till failed to understand, that we must choose our audience wisely, because for some people, humor is no laughing matter.

The music you just heard originally had no narration. The composer, Richard Strauss, believed that you could describe anything with music, and if the music was good enough, you could tell the story without any words. He once said, "With my music, I can make you understand that I pick up my fork on this side of my plate and put it down on the other." This perhaps was an exaggeration, but Richard Strauss believed that with his music, you did not need any words at all. So why did we decide that Strauss's great work, Till Eulenspiegel's Merry Pranks, needed a narration? Well, when Strauss grew up in Germany in the late 1800s, everyone knew the tales about the naughty boy named Till. Today, however, many children no longer know these stories, and if you don't know the tales, it is very difficult to understand what Strauss is talking about with his music. Would you like to learn a little more about the stories and the composer? Good, I thought so. Many people hear the name Strauss and think, "Oh, I know who he is. He wrote all those wonderful waltzes." So before we go any further, I think that the first important thing to tell you is that Richard Strauss is not the waltz king. That was the Viennese composer Johann Strauss, and they were not related in any way. The other thing I would like to tell you is that you probably have already heard some music by Richard Strauss. Listen.

Now, back to Richard Strauss, the German composer. Richard Strauss had an amazing musical childhood for a future musician. His father was one of the world's most famous French horn players, and he played in what is now the illustrious Bavarian State Orchestra. Because of this, young Richard was allowed to attend hundreds of orchestra rehearsals. He studied composition with the orchestra's assistant conductor and took violin lessons with the orchestra's concertmaster. At the age of 18, he knew all the important people in the music world, had had an excellent musical education, and had composed two entire symphonies. By the time he created Till Eulenspiegel in 1895, the Bavarian State Orchestra had already chosen him to be their new music director. He was only 30 years old. This was a very exciting time in Europe for artists of all kinds. Photography had just been invented, so now if you wanted a picture of a house or a tree, you no longer needed a painter to paint it for you. You could have a photograph. Young painters saw that they could choose to paint more freely. They could express their feelings towards their subjects and not just paint realistic representations. Similarly, composers decided that they did not have to compose in the old forms like symphonies or concertos. They could describe people, places, trips, and even books with music. They could paint musical pictures. As they painted with sound, they added more musicians to their orchestras and even included exciting new instruments like contrabassoons. What would people call these works that described a place or told a story? They called them symphonic poems or simply tone poems. What is Till Eulenspiegel's Merry Pranks? It is a tone poem. Now that you know what kind of music you just heard, what about the story? The original book of stories about Till was written over 500 years ago. The author signed his name simply with the letter N, probably because he was afraid of signing his name to a book of stories about a boy who thought he knew more than priests and professors. Till is the boy's first name. His last name is Eulenspiegel. In German, Eulen means owl and Spiegel means mirror. Every time Till played one of his tricks, he would leave behind a picture of an owl looking into a mirror. It was his way of saying, "You may think you're wise, Mr. Owl, but perhaps you should look into the mirror. You may not be as wise as you think you are." When the music critics first heard Till Eulenspiegel's Merry Pranks, they did not like it. In fact, they hated it. It was loud and complicated and not like the music they were used to hearing. The great French composer Claude Debussy even said, "Listening to Till Eulenspiegel is like spending an hour in an insane asylum." But Richard Strauss did not care, and he was right. For today, almost everyone agrees that Till Eulenspiegel is one of the greatest tone poems ever written. There are many more things I could tell you about Richard Strauss. After all, he had a very long life. He was born in 1864 at the time of the American Civil War and died in 1949 after the end of World War II. He wrote his first composition when he was 6 years old and continued to compose and conduct his entire life. In addition to tone poems, he wrote symphonies, operas, concertos, vocal works, and chamber music. In short, he composed lots of music. Today, he is considered one of the world's great composers. Richard Strauss looked at music in new ways. Here's another way of reimagining this music.

As I said before, Till Eulenspiegel originally had no narration. Now that you know the stories, listen again to the music, this time without the narration, and see if you can hear the stories in the music.

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Conga del Fuego. That's conga of fire. A conga is a tall, narrow drum from Cuba. This next piece really brings the fire. It's a ritual fire dance.

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Those were two Spanish pieces. This next piece is a Mexican dance for marimba. A marimba is a percussion instrument. That's an instrument that makes a sound when it's hit or struck by a hand or, in a marimba's case, a mallet.

This is ICANN. You're in the middle of a dance break. We've heard a bunch of different tangos, all energetic and upbeat. But not all tangos are fast-paced. Here's another example of a tango that is a little bit more serious.

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It's story time. Hi, I'm Susan Choi. I'm an author. That means I write books. Today, I'm going to read to you from a book I wrote. It's called Camp Tiger, published by Putnam.

Every year, my mom and dad and brother and I go camping at Mountain Pond. We drive a long time on the highway, and then a long time on roads that zigzag until we're on a road that's just dirt and rocks. The pine trees scrape the sides of our car. I think we're lost. And then the road zags and there's Mountain Pond, like a mirror in the trees. It's September, the end of the summer. As soon as we get back from camping, we go back to school. My brother's starting fourth grade, and I'm starting first grade. I don't want to be a first grader. I liked kindergarten. I liked choice time and building with blocks. I hope our camping trip never ends. We have a campsite on the far side of the pond, with the big mountain starting behind it. My parents both really like it. It's so beautiful, they say, and so quiet. We take our stuff out of the car and talk about all the things we'll see. The eagle fishing for its dinner in the pond. The salamander with red spots on its back. And the chipmunks that come to steal food while we sit by our campfire. The air feels cool. I find a red leaf on the ground. While we're working on the tent, everything gets really still. My mom puts out her hand in that way that means don't move and don't talk. A tiger steps silently out of the woods and stands next to the stone fireplace. The tiger is orange with black stripes and has a stern face and big, heavy paws. But it seems smaller than a tiger should be. It's still big, like our neighbor's German Shepherd that scares me sometimes on the sidewalk. But for a tiger, it's small. It doesn't scare me. It also looks thin. And it talks. "Do you have an extra tent?" asks the tiger. "I have a cave, but I still feel cold." I know that we do. It's a two-person tent that we brought as a place for me and my brother to play if it rains. "Yes," my dad finally says, while my mom stares at him. "We'll set it up when we finish this one." We set up the two tents in silence. I notice that while we're working, the tiger starts acting like a cat, a more regular cat. He sits down and grooms himself slowly, especially cleaning his paws. I don't see claws. He must have them pulled in. I think he's cleaning himself to make us feel more comfortable with him. It works. My mom keeps looking over at him, and I can tell that she thinks he's beautiful. When we're done, my dad holds out his arm in that goofy way of his that means, voila! "Can you unzip it for me?" the tiger asks. I look at his huge, heavy paws. My dad does, and the tiger lowers his head and steps in carefully. I follow before my parents can stop me. "Zip us in, please," I call back. "You can zip it yourself," my mom says. "Don't snag the fabric." All summer, things my mom used to do for me, like make my bed in the morning or fold up my clothes, have become things that I have to do myself. I can do them, but I wish she would do them. This time, though, I zip the tent quickly before she can make me come out. Inside the tent, the tiger lies down so he's shaped like a C and puts his head on his paws. I wrap my arms around him and bury my face in his fur. He smells like sunshine and pine needles. "Tigers live in Africa," I tell him. "Not Africa, Asia," he says. "This isn't Africa or Asia," I tell him. "No," sighs the tiger. All weekend, the tiger stays with us. When we hike on the trail, he walks first, and his paws make no sound.
He knows an overlook we'd never found before, where we can see the tops of the green mountains stretching away. He's cautious around water, but he comes with us in our canoe. He sits very still, staring out at the shore. I barely have to reach down to trail my hand in the water. The canoe's riding low, my dad says. Because of the weight of the tiger, I guess. We paddle slowly so we won't tip over. You've grown too, my mom says. At the fishing spot, my brother catches a pumpkin seed fish right away, which is what always happens. I don't want a fish, I say, sitting next to the tiger. No one makes me. But after a while, I get up and put bait on my hook. I hate fish, I say as I cast. I love fish, says the tiger. I'll eat any fish that you catch. I almost never catch any, I tell him. But today, I catch one. Just big enough to keep, says my dad when he measures. I'll eat it raw, says the tiger. I like to eat the whole thing and feel its tail swish around in my stomach. Ugh, we all say, but we're laughing. We never see other people. My mom says it's because it's late in the season. Even the park ranger never comes by. Our last night, my brother and I get to stay up extra late in the camp chairs and watch the fire until it dies out. I can see the tiger's eyes in the darkness, like the very last embers. I want to look for shooting stars, I say. I want to go in the canoe in the dark and look up at the stars. No one seems to hear but the tiger. I'll take you, he says. The tiger pushes his paws through the sparkling black water instead of using a paddle. I steer, which I was never good at, except now I steer really well. I see the stars shining deep in the water and our canoe gliding high in the sky. And then we're back, and my mom and dad lift me into our tent, not the tigers, but I'm too tired to stop them. The next morning, the tiger is gone. He didn't say goodbye, I say. It's windy and cold, and that makes my eyes run and my throat feel thick, like I have a lump there. When my mom tries to give me oatmeal, I push it away. It's a wild animal, my dad says. It had to go back where it came from. You can go say goodbye to the lake, says my mom. I sit down by the water and put my head on my knees so my kneecaps press against my eyeballs. I hear my brother coming over to make fun of me, but instead he just sits down nearby. Neither one of us says anything. Leaves fly off the trees as we drive back down out of the mountains. It's fall, says my mom. That means it'll be cold, I say. I think of the tiger shivering in his cave. When we get home that night, I draw the tiger exactly the way he looked. I'm going to take it to show my new teacher. Time for bed, my mom says, but I get her to give me 5 more minutes. I want to finish my picture before I forget. That was my book, Camp Tiger, published by Putnam. Thank you for joining me on ICANN for Storytime. Find a coloring page inspired by this book and more at icannradio.org.

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0: It's art time on ICANN. I'm Sarah. Do you like to doodle or draw? Sometimes when I have a blank piece of paper in front of me, I don't know what to draw. If you have a blank piece of paper, why not draw the colors of the wind?
1: You think I'm an ignorant savage, and you've been so many places, I guess.

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1: Thanks, Isabella. And since you love green, here's a piece called The Banks of Green Willow.

The banks of green willow, based on Isabella's favorite color, green. You can make green by mixing blue and yellow together. Yellow is a primary color. When I think of yellow, I think of sunshine, flowers, bumblebees. What other things in nature are yellow?

The best thing about being an artist is that you can do nothing wrong. Whatever you came up with and however your piece of paper looks, that's exactly the way it's supposed to be. The best thing about it is that it's one of a kind, just like you. And I have to say, my picture is looking pretty cool. There's wind and a purple elephant, but when I say cool, it's a lot of cool colors. I have green, blue, and purple, which are all cool colors. I need something that's a little warm. How about a little yellow?

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Hey everyone, you're listening to ICANN, the International Children's Arts Network. I'm Marty Coldwater, and this is Screenshot, where we feature the best of video game, movie, and television soundtracks. Later on, we're going to have music from the catastic animated film, The Amazing Maurice. But to start, we're going racing with music from the movie Racing Stripes. This movie tells the story of a lost zebra who dreams of being a racehorse. And with the help of his friends, both animal and human, he reaches his dreams. Today we're going to hear the track At Home on Walsh Farm. The music brings you into this beautiful farm with pastoral sounds mixed with bluegrass and country music elements. It was written by Mark Isham.

Sounds of the banjo and mouth harp bring that music to the countryside. From the movie Racing Stripes, that was At Home on Walsh Farm. I'm Marty Coldwater. This is Screenshot here on ICANN. To end the show today, we have a suite of music from the animated movie The Amazing Maurice. Based on a book by Terry Pratchett, the movie features the crafty and sly cat Maurice, who, with the help of a Pied Piper and some rat friends, go town to town, tricking people into thinking that they have a rat problem. And Maurice has a solution for them for the right price. But soon they find a town that will really need their help. The score for this movie by Tom Howe is quirky and full of a variety of voices and instruments. We're going to hear four tracks today. They are The Amazing Maurice, Rats, which is sung by Hugh Laurie, The Piper and the River Rats, and finally, Mr. Bunsky and the Rats Save the Day.

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Lots of fun in that music. I hope you liked it. Thanks for listening to Screenshot here on ICANN, the International Children's Arts Network. I'm Marty Coldwater. 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
5: See, I seen all that too. I seen a peanut stand and heard a rubber band. I seen a needle that winked its eye. But I be done seen about everything when I see a elephant fly.
6: What you say, boy?
5: I said when I see a elephant fly, I seen the front.

0: And they tell me that a man made a vegetable truck.
1: I didn't see that. I only heard.
2: Just to be sociable, I'll take your word.
0: I heard a fireside chat.
3: I saw a baseball man.
1: And I just laughed till I thought I'd die.
4: But I'll be done seen about everything when I see an elephant fly. Bow, shaw, bada-da-doo-doo.

0: If you could have any superpower, what would it be? If I could have a superpower, it would be to fly.
1: But Peter, how do we get to Neverland?
2: Fly, of course.
1: Fly?
2: It's easy. You think of a wonderful thought.
3: Any happy little thoughts?
2: Uh-huh.
3: Like toys at Christmas, sleigh bells, snow?
2: Yep. Watch me now. Here I go. It's easier than pie.
1: He can fly!
3: He can fly!
4: He flew.
2: Now you try.
1: I'll think of a mermaid lagoon. Oh, underneath a magic moon. I'll think I'm in a pirate's cave.
4: I think I'll be an engine brain.
2: Now everybody try.
5: One, two, three.
3: We can fly, we can fly, we can fly.
2: This won't do. What's the matter with you? All it takes is faith and trust. Oh, and something I forgot. Dust.
3: Dust?
4: Dust.
2: Yup. Just a little bit of pixie dust. Now, think of the happiest things. It's the same as having wings.
1: Let's all try it just once more.
3: Look, we're rising off the floor.
4: Jiminy.
1: Oh, my.
3: We can fly.
2: You can fly.
3: We can fly.
2: Come on, everybody. Here we go.

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1: With tuppence for paper and strings, you

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0: Coming up is another story told by my friend Natasha. 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
1: Ariel, listen to me. The human world, it's a mess. Life

Hello, this is Natasha, and I'm here with a fairy tale from Germany that is both beautiful and also rather spooky. It's about a water nymph who becomes human. The story has quite a lot in common with The Little Mermaid. Bertie says that one of the reasons he likes this tale is that each of the leading characters has a little story of his or her own. So listen out for those. There are many beings that we humans seldom see. For instance, there are salamanders who dance in the flames of the fire. Goblins hide away in the woods. Deep in the caves of the earth live the gnomes. And beneath the waves of the waters, sprites and nymphs swim among the fishes and the weeds. Many hundred years ago, a fisherman lived between two supernatural worlds. His little cottage

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The knight was glad to find a roof where he might find food and shelter, and he rowed toward the fisherman's home. By the time he reached it, the sky was already growing quite dark. The fisherman invited him to come inside. The knight sat in an armchair and put his leg up on a stool, for he had strained it. They could see that he was quite young and good-looking, if somewhat tired from his journey. He told them that his name was Sir Huldbrand, and that he had a castle that stood on the banks of the river Danube. While they were speaking, they heard a strange watery sound splashing against the window pane. The old man knotted his brow and looked troubled. "Is it raining?" asked Huldbrand. "No," said the old man, as he got up and went to the door. He opened it and called out, "Undine, will you never stop playing these foolish tricks? We have a visitor." A few moments later, a girl's voice said something like, "Don't be so serious, father." And Huldbrand turned his head and saw a young woman of about 18 years old stepping into the cottage. He had not expected to find anyone like her here. She was fair and beautiful. "And who's that?" she said with a shrug and a little point at the knight. Her manner was quite insolent, but not without charm. "Show more respect for our guest," chided the fisherman's wife, who was presumably also the girl's mother. "Does he talk?" asked Undine, ignoring her parents' discomfort. "Forgive me," said the knight. "I hurt my leg when I fell from my horse in the forest, and I am a little slow." He clambered to his feet and gave a little bow to the girl. She smiled ironically and said, "A proper knight, I see. And does he have a castle?" "Undine, don't be so rude," said her father. Suddenly her eyes flashed with temper. "Well, be like that then," she said. And turning promptly around, she headed back through the door into the night. They could hear her running down the path. "Fiery," said the knight, almost approvingly. It was hard to tell if he was more astonished or amused by her strange behaviour. "She has always been like that ever since the day we found her," said the mother. "Found her?" asked Huldbrand. "So she is not your daughter?" "Not ours," said the fisherman. "It is a strange story. About 15 years ago, I was returning from the market and making my way through the woods. As I was nearing home, I saw my wife turning towards me. I knew something was up because she never ventures into the woods normally. 'She's gone, she's gone,' she was crying. I knew right away that she could only mean our darling child, our little daughter. In fact, that very day she had turned 3 years old, and I had a present for her in my sack. She had wandered out of the cottage, and all that was left of her was a blue cap, floating on the wash of the lake. She must have drowned. Perhaps a nymph pulled her under and took her for a sister in the watery kingdom. We slept little that night, but in the morning we found, in the cot where our daughter normally slept, a little girl. But she was not ours. She was fair, where our daughter was dark. She was the Undine whom you have just seen, albeit briefly. Her hair and her clothes were wet. We assumed she had fallen in the lake. Of course, we accepted the child as a gift from God, although she has always been naughty, willful, and strong-headed. We have always loved her, like the daughter we lost." The knight was clearly fascinated by the tale. "Indeed, what a strange story," he said. "I hope she shall return, because I would like to see more of this mysterious and beautiful creature." Just then the wind howled through the trees, and rain began to beat down on the roof of the cottage. "A storm!" exclaimed the knight. "We cannot let her stay out

0: in such terrible weather. And pulling his cloak over his head, he too went through the door of the cottage and disappeared into the darkness. The knight hobbled on his strained leg as fast as he could manage. He followed the path towards the haunted wood, as something told him that she had headed that way. But he soon found that a stream was now gushing across the path. He was about to step into the torrent when a voice called out, "Do not step into the stream. It is full of mischief." He looked up the hill. He could just make out that Undine was sitting on a little island in the midst of the stream. She was sheltered from the storm by the branches of a giant oak tree. The knight scrambled up the hill and held out his hand to help her jump across onto the bank. "We must return home. Your gentle and kind step-parents are worried about you," he said, spreading his cloak above their heads to protect them from the rain. "I will do as you say," she replied, "if you promise to tell me the story of your journey through the haunted wood." "I shall indeed," said the knight. "It's a strange story, though perhaps not by your standards. Now hurry." And they rushed as fast as they could back to the cottage. Later, as they dried out before the fire, the knight told Undine and her parents the strange story of how he came through the woods. A week ago, in the city on the other side of the woods, there was a holiday and a tournament. I took part in the jousting. Among the onlookers, I saw the face that I liked. She was a maiden, dark and beautiful. I rode up and asked her for a favour. She told me, "This sport is for boys. If you wish to win my favour, you must ride through the woods to the lake on the other side and report back to me with the news of whatever or whoever you meet." I knew, of course, that the woods were supposed to be haunted, but I do not fear spectres or magical creatures. I set out on my quest, and indeed I found a nest of goblins living in the trunk of a great tree. They were far more afraid of me than I was of their ugly green faces and pointed ears. I rode on, but then towards night I felt a strange chill on my back. I looked around and saw a strange white figure running towards me. My horse took fright and reared. I tried to rein him in, but I fell from my saddle. That was how I hurt my leg. The strange figure had vanished. I felt unwell, quite chilled to the bones, but I managed to gather my horse and ride on. Eventually, I came out to the other side and saw the calm blue waters of the lake. That was when I knew I was near the end of my quest. "I heard your kind voice offering me hospitality, and here I am. Do you find my story peculiar?" "No," said the girl. "The white man was Kuborn. He is a demon of the lake and the forest, and he was up to his usual tricks. I am glad that you were not hurt more badly when you fell from your horse. But now the time for stories was over, and they all found places to sleep in the corners of the cottage. In the morning, the storm was still raging and the stream had grown more fierce. It was not safe to cross, and they were cut off from the way back to the city. For the next few days, the weather did not improve, and Huldbrand and Undine spent much time together. She was less willful now and did no more than tease her knight gently. Her step-parents could see that he was very taken with her. When eventually the weather was good enough to go out, they ventured for a walk into the edge of the woods. When they returned, the knight asked the fisherman permission to marry his stepdaughter, which of course he granted. That evening, another strange thing happened. There was a knock at the door. The fisherman opened and saw that standing before him was a priest. His robes were wet. He explained that he had stumbled into the stream while crossing it. "Father, come in and sit before the fire," said the fisherman kindly. "And we have work for you to do this very evening," declared Undine, "for you can repay my stepfather's hospitality by marrying me to my beloved knight." Undine insisted, as always, on having her own way. She had a further surprise, for she revealed that in her little box of possessions, she somehow had 2 gold rings that were ideal for the ceremony. That evening, when the priest was sufficiently dried out, they kneeled before him, exchanged their vows, and were married. And that might sound like a classic fairy tale ending, but the story has some way to go yet. About a week later, Sir Hulbrand set out for his castle, taking his new wife and her step-parents with him. The priest accompanied them too, for the evil things of the forest respected him and would do the little party no harm so long as the priest was with them. Occasionally, they caught glimpses of the strange man in white who seemed to be flittering from tree to tree, but Undine said in a low voice to her husband, "Do not be afraid. This is Lord Coolborn, and he is my uncle. He is pleased that I am married to you, for this was his plan all along." "There are so many strange things about you," said the knight, "that I cannot possibly hope to understand them all." They walked through the forest without any untoward incidents, and on the other side he hired a carriage to take his family to the castle in comfort. The knight installed his beautiful young wife and her family in his castle. For a while, their happiness was perfect. But before long, strange things started to happen. In the long, dark passages of the old castle, spectres began to appear. The servants were terrified, and even Sir Hulbrand found that strange, eerie sounds disturbed his sleep. One morning, Undine ordered some men to take a large stone and cover the fountain in the courtyard. Hulbrand had loved the fountain since boyhood. Its water danced and played in the sunlight. He asked his wife why she had ordered it to be stopped up, and she replied, "It will prevent my uncle, Lord Coolborn, from disturbing us." And from that moment on, haunting of the castle ceased. A few weeks later, the knight received a small gift. It was a green lady's glove. And to it was pinned a message. It read, "Is it worthy of a knight to forget his promise to a maiden?" And it was signed with the name Bathilda. And when he read the note, Sir Hulbrand recalled the reason that he had made the journey through the forest to the lake. He had been given the other glove of the pair by the maiden Bathilda and had promised to report to her whatever he found in the lake by the forest. What could he do? A knight must keep his troth. He sent word inviting her and her parents to the castle. As it so happened, they arrived on the day of Undine's 19th birthday. Sir Hulbrand received them with Undine at his side and said, "My lady, you sent me on a quest to the lake beyond the woods and asked me to show you what I found there. And here she is, my wife." He was not so naive as to think that Bathilda would be pleased with this news, but she smiled graciously. Her father said, "Although I call myself the father of Bathilda and think of her as my own daughter, in fact, many years ago I found her abandoned in those very same woods. She was wet and cold and could not say where she lived. I took her home and feared that she might die of fever, but as you see, things turned out well, although we cannot know her true birthday. We have always celebrated it on this very day, which is the anniversary of my finding her." That evening, they held a double celebration, with feasting and music and dancing, but Sir Huldbrand noticed that the wife of the fisherman was staring at Bathilda. One time when the orchestra stopped playing, she flung her arms around Bathilda and said out loud so that all could hear, "My child!" Bathilda pushed her away and said, "She's lying! It's not true!" But the woman insisted, "I feel it! She is my child!" "How dare you say such lies!" called back Bathilda. "You accuse me of being the daughter of a wretched fisherman! You are a demoness!" "She has grown wicked," said the fisherman's wife, "but still I know she's mine." "And I feel it too," said her husband. By now the argument was quite heated. The whole court was watching the quarrel unfold. But Undine stepped forward to embrace Bathilda. "It's true. You are my sister," she said. "Not by birth, but because we shared the same parents who cared for us." Later that night, Sir Huldbrand sat alone with his wife. He said, "Now it is time for you to tell me your story." She explained that her uncle, Lord Coolborn, had taken the little girl Bathilda away from her true parents, the fisherman and his wife. In her place, she had given them his niece Undine. She had been born as a water nymph. Water ran in her veins, and she could change shape at will. It was her nature to be mischievous and play tricks. And yet it had always been her dream to know what it felt like to have a human heart. Now that he had married her, her dream had become true. She had flesh and blood and feelings. So long as his love remained true, she would remain a mortal and live by his side. But even in the morning, the stubborn Bathilda would not accept the kindly fisherman and his wife as her true parents. They were so broken-hearted that they left the castle and returned to their cottage. Her own foster parents were angry with her, and she quarrelled with them too. And yet she remained friends with Undine and lingered on in the castle. Sir Huldbrand, Undine, and Bathilda would often go around together, walk arm in arm, and the trio were almost inseparable. And then, one day, as they walked along the banks of the river Danube, Bathilda said, "Oh, how I wish that one day I could see Vienna." "Yes, wouldn't that be just splendid," agreed Undine. How could the noble Sir Huldbrand refuse the entreaties of two such beautiful ladies? He ordered for arrangements to be made, and a boat was prepared so that they could sail along the Danube to Vienna. At first, the pleasure cruise went smoothly, but then Undine's uncle, Lord Coolborn, could not help but get up to his old tricks. He sent large waves to rock the boat from side to side, and made everyone on board feel sick. At night, he howled like the wind. Even Sir Huldbrand was feeling quite terrible. Bathilda, who was practically green with motion sickness, complained to him, "If you had married me, a true woman, you would not have all these problems. Even if my parents truly are that wretched old couple, at least I do not have demons for relatives." Huldbrand, who was not at all himself, staggered up onto the deck where he found Undine staring at the choppy waves. Her face was white and her blonde hair was blowing in the wind. He chided her and asked, "Can't you do anything to stop your uncle?" Undine said simply, "I can but try." She went to stand in the prow of the boat and called out, "My own uncle, Lord Coolborn, can you not accept that I am human now? You must leave me and my husband in peace." Her voice had a magical, ethereal quality. And when he heard his niece, Lord Culban rose his ghostly white head out of the waters before the ship. The sailors screamed as he picked up the prow and sent them all slipping and sliding across the deck to the back of the boat. And at that moment, as he too was scrabbling to get hold of a rope or a mast, Huldbrand called out, "Oh, why did I not marry Bathilda when I had the chance?" These words went straight to Yundine's heart and shattered it. Her face was almost transparent. Her body took on a semi-liquid form, half woman, half water, and she slipped over the side of the boat and into the swirling river Danube. Huldbrand clasped the rail and called after her, "Undine, forgive me. I did not mean what I said." But it was too late. She was gone. The river was calm once again. Huldbrand and Bathilda returned to the castle, and some time later, they were married. One morning, Bathilda ordered the great stone to be removed from the fountain. Once again, the waters played as cheerily as in Huldbrand's boyhood. But that night, a watery apparition slid out of the well and ran up the stairs of the castle. It flowed under the door of the room where Huldbrand slept beside his wife. The drops of water formed themselves in the shape of a beautiful young woman. She placed her lips on the cheek of the knight as he slept, and she kissed him. In that moment, he was dead. And that was the story of Yundine. Bertie wrote this adaptation for StoryNori following the novella by Frédéric de la Motte Fouquet, which was written in 1811. It seems that the story was a big influence on Hans Christian Andersen when he wrote the very beautiful Little Mermaid, which you can hear in three parts on StoryNori. I do hope that you enjoyed this watery tale and did not find it too sad. For now, from me, Natasha, bye-bye.
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Ha Young Choi, who's 20 years old and from Daejeon, South Korea, opened our show today with an excerpt from Travel Modes for Solo Violin by Gloria Justin. I'm pianist Peter Dugan, and welcome, my friend, to From the Top, the show where outstanding young musicians come to play. Today's show is a special behind-the-scenes look at one of our country's most exciting music competitions for young performers, the Irving M. Klein International String Competition. Ha Young delivered that excellent performance as part of her semifinal round. Okay, so the Klein competition takes place every year in San Francisco. This year it was at the San Francisco Conservatory of Music. And tons of From the Top performers over the years have told us about it and how fun and intense it is. And the competition's been around for a really long time, like over 37 years. So it's developed a major international reputation. The winners go on to lead orchestras, become touring soloists, you name it. And, you know, I gotta say, we're pretty proud at From the Top that many of our alums have taken that top prize, including my co-host for today's program, the violinist and my very good friend, Tessa Lark. Tessa won the Klein competition back in 2008, and for the past few years, she's gone back to Klein in the position of mentor to these young performers. So she's co-hosting today's episode with me, and together we'll introduce you to the semifinalists, hear them play, and of course, we will find out who wins. The next young semifinalist we're going to hear is from Alberta, Canada. He's Jacques Forestier, and he's 17. Here's an excerpt from his performance during the Klein competition's semifinal round, the first movement from the Violin Concerto in D minor by Jean Sibelius. Miles Graber is at the piano.

0: 17-year-old Jacques Forestier from Alberta, Canada, performing the opening movement of the Violin Concerto in D minor by Sibelius with Miles Graber at the piano. That was from Jacques' semi-final round at the Klein International String Competition. My co-host on today's show, Tessa Lark, sat down to interview this young guy, and he is such a deep musician, so thoughtful, so expressive. And Tessa was pretty intrigued when she heard that both of Jacques' parents were serious musicians.
1: What's it like, or what was it like with two musician parents and you playing the violin? And how did that feel growing up? Did you confide in your parents? Did you try to distance yourself from them?
2: You know, a bit of everything, because I had, so for example, I studied with my mom for 10 years. She taught me everything. Basically she gave me the foundation for who I am today. So I had that relationship with her. She was my teacher. As I got older, it got more difficult. I started kind of rebelling against that. Mm-hmm. It became difficult. I stopped sort of accepting that sort of help. There was a phase where I sort of cut her out of that aspect of my life because I wanted to show her, well, this is, I know better. I know who I am. You know, we all do that when we're teenagers. But now I've sort of moved on to another phase where I want her support in everything that I do. I have her there for me at all my concerts, all my dress rehearsals, and she tells me everything. I want feedback from her all the time now. So I sort of transitioned from having her totally, relying on her totally, to not wanting her at all, and now sort of this healthy mix of the two, mm-hmm. which I feel like is perfect for where I'm at right now. But no, I owe her so much. She was the foundation for my playing and where it is today. So I'm really grateful.
1: Wow, where it is today now at your wise, ripe old age
2: of
1: 17.
2: I'm so old. Yeah.
1: Can you talk to me about one or two of the pieces that you're playing? Do you want to talk a little bit about the Sibelius and preparing it for the competition?
2: Well, the Sibelius concerto for me, it's I would say the concerto that I have the deepest and I would say sort of most long-lasting relationship with. I've worked on it for years. I think I first played it when I was 11, and then I was not allowed to do it at 11, I should say, but I would sneak music into my room, and when people weren't there, I would start practicing it because I was just so in love with it. I first heard it in a studio class, and when I first heard it, I was just in awe of how incredible the piece is. I heard the whole thing for the first time played, and I didn't really even have words after. So I went home, I printed off the music, and I just started learning it. And that relationship started sort of at that time. I've just ever since then been enamored with the piece. I've played it for so long. I feel so much for it.
1: In all of those movements, do you have a particular favorite moment? Like you're playing the first movement tomorrow. Is there a particular moment that you just really, it's hard to choose, of course, but some things that you love, specifics in that movement?
2: You know, when the violin comes back after the first orchestral tutti, mm-hmm. just that moment, especially in that D flat major key, it's just beautiful.

0: It's such a beautiful spot. And especially, I also love it when it comes back, but there's something about D flat major that's just luscious and beautiful. I love that.
1: Yeah. No, I love flat keys too. So I think I just relate to how you hear sound, because with flat keys, you don't have open strings that are, sympathetically resonating. And so then you get a chance to just get all those little quirks coming out of the instrument.
0: Yes,
1: and...
0: but the intonation. Mm-hmm. The intonation is always a struggle in flat keys.
1: The intonation. But yeah, lifelong struggle.
0: Lifelong struggle.
2: 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From Jarl and Pamela Mohn, focusing on civil liberties, foster youth, public radio, and the arts. And from the estate of Jane Gross, whose bequest supports NPR's commitment to creating a more informed public by distributing programming that meets the highest standards of public service in journalism.
3: From the Top, along with the Jack Kent Cook Foundation, has awarded over $3 million to young musicians with financial need. 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Since today's show is a sort of documentary-style look at the Irving M. Kline International String Competition, let me give you a few facts. This past year, 112 musicians applied to this competition by sending in audio submissions to a group of pro musician screeners. Now, the screeners do blind evaluations, meaning that they don't have any outside information about the performers they're evaluating. They don't know who they are. After three intensive listening and evaluation processes, this massive group of applicants is winnowed down to anywhere from 8 to 10 semifinalists. Although this year, due to COVID-19 and some other last-minute performer cancellations, the semifinalists number just 7. Now, those semifinalists convene in San Francisco to compete over 2 days in person. There are 7 jurists watching in the audience, furiously taking notes and listening incredibly attentively. They do not discuss the performers until after they've submitted their votes. Then 3 of the 7 semifinalists proceed to the final round. And then after one last round of performances, the jury awards a first, second, and third prize. But what are jury members looking for? Well, Richard Aaron, the great cellist and cello pedagogue, was on the jury this year, and so I asked him.
4: Well, I personally look at simply their communicational skills. If they touch me, if they move me, believe it or not, most young students think it has to be perfect. It doesn't have to be perfect. Communicating is the winner for me. If they miss something here or there, if they miss a note or if it's a little out of tune, if it's out of tune all the way across the board, it's not good. But if they just miss one little thing, that doesn't bother me. I'm just listening for style, listening for the beauty of sound, listening to whether they really hear musical line and understand that ability to communicate.
3: Well, we've got a violist who communicates just beautifully performing next. And she actually appeared on an earlier From the Top episode a few months ago. This is 16-year-old Emily Huang from Palo Alto, California, during the semifinal round of the Kline competition. She performs The Courant from Bach's Cello Suite No. 4.

0: Violist Emily Huang, who's 16 years old, performing the music of J.S. Bach in the semifinals of the Klein competition, taking place at the San Francisco Conservatory of Music. Peter Dugan here, and on today's special From the Top episode, we're meeting the powerful young players who've made it to the semifinal round of the Klein International String Competition. All of the competitors are actually required to play the music of Bach, like Emily's performance we just heard. And we'll hear a bit more Bach from the competition now, this time performed by 22-year-old cellist Han Lee. Han Lee is Korean, but born in Japan, and has actually lived in quite a few places around the globe during his life. My co-host on today's show, Tessa Lark, sat down with Han to ask him about his international background.
1: So tell me about your family. It's already interesting, mm-hmm. Japan-born with Korean parents. How did they end up there? How long were you there? What was that like?
2: So my parents are missionaries, so mm-hmm. I've had to do a lot of moving throughout my life. From a young age, I had to live abroad by myself. I auditioned for the pre-college division at Juilliard.
1: Okay.
2: And then since my family has to live in Japan, mm-hmm. I just came to America to live here. And I live with like a host family and stuff, but for the most part, I just had to kind of figure things out a lot on my own. So, and I think just going under a lot of stress and stuff, I made it like an effort to just be able to kind of live more happily. So I did read like a lot of self-help books and
1: okay.
2: a lot of journaling by myself. And yeah, that has helped me. So,
1: wow. And how old were you when you came to the States?
2: I think I began here at eighth grade. Yeah.
1: Eighth grade. Uh-huh. My goodness. That is really young to be alone. Wow. Yeah. That sounds like it would be really, I would feel an internal sense of, you know, instability mm-hmm. leaving home at such a young age
2: yeah,
1: and then staying here for sure. a long time. And just wondering, you said, you know, just finding your way. Was there a moment when you really felt like you kind of got it, you know, or felt more comfortable?
2: It's pretty much a constant struggle. Like it comes and goes.
1: Yeah.
2: And then... Yeah, and I really do think like music just helps me kind of always find myself back too, because especially during my college years, as I started to be guided in the more like musical side by my teacher, Mr. Krosnick, I think that really helped me to enjoy even like the practicing process. And I try to make it so that the practice doesn't really feel like practice. And it's just like, it's a time where I'm able to really just express myself. And I think that really keeps it going. It always makes me in a better mood, mostly, unless something's not going right. But yeah, most of the time, just practicing honestly puts me in a better mood. And I think it just makes me a better person too. So that's really just been keeping me going. Yeah.
1: Wow. I love hearing that. That's so refreshing,
2: yeah.
1: especially everybody. There are like books, mountains of books on how to make practice fun.
2: Mm-hmm.
1: It's just, you got it for free.
0: And now let's hear Han relishing every moment of the music in his performance of the Courant from the Cello Suite No. 2 in D minor by Johann Sebastian Bach.

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From the estate of Joan B. Kroc, whose bequest serves as an enduring investment in the future of public radio and seeks to help NPR produce programming that meets the highest standards of public service in journalism and cultural expression. And from the Public Welfare Foundation, committed to advancing transformative youth and criminal justice reforms.

0: From NPR, it's From the Top, where outstanding young musicians come to play. I'm pianist Peter Dugan, and a big thank you to Susan and Gerald Slavitt, who've sponsored my position as host of the program. And today, I'm joined by From the Top's recurring co-host, violinist Tessa Lark. She and I have been reporting all program long from the 37th annual Irving M. Kline International String Competition, where Tessa is the official on-site mentor. Now, I want to say a quick word about the ethos of this competition. Even though becoming a semifinalist or a prize winner is very prestigious, and yeah, they all want to win, the environment set by staff and jury is very low-key. It's caring and nurturing, almost has a homespun family vibe. And that sort of tone has to come from the top, from the leadership. So I sat down with the competition's artistic director, Mitchell Sardou Kline, to learn more about that and how the whole competition got started. Well, Mitch, thank you so much for spending some time with us. And now, your name is Mitchell Sardou Kline, and this is the Kline competition. If I'm not mistaken, there is a connection there, right?
1: Yes, there is. My father was a cellist. He was the cellist of the Claremont Quartet, and his name is was Irving Kline. He died way too young, and a lot of his colleagues and I, people who had collaborated on lots of projects together, decided we needed to do something as a memorial for him. And after lots of discussion, we focused on this idea of a competition which would be centered not in the 30-year-old age range, which is what, you know, Van Cliburn and Tchaikovsky traditionally did, but rather conservatory age. In the latter years of his life, he became a fervent teacher, and he just loved teaching at the conservatories where he was in residence, and serving that generation of young musicians seemed like a nice way of memorializing his great love of those kids.
0: Let's talk about the idea of a competition. Why do you think a competition is a valuable thing for young artists?
1: We all had reservations about when we discussed what would be an appropriate memorial, everybody had reservations about a competition. Music is not a competition. We all know that. And there are lots of stories and images of competitions that don't promote what all of us felt was the right attitude about what a performance should be and how you nurture young musicians who are at a critical stage of their developments. So we decided that a competition can offer many wonderful experiences for a young musician and advance their careers and give them a chance to compare themselves to the best of their generation. All of those things are great about competitions, and we've had no difficulty finding amazing young players all these years. But we always have an organized effort to break down the formality and the competitiveness. They have a chamber music session, which you attended last night, which is a delightful a jam session and meal. And it's just a way of breaking down some of the things that we think can be unpleasant about competitions. And, and also to just understand that they are still pretty young.
0: They are young, and no one is more aware of that than Marcy Straw. As the executive director of the competition's parent nonprofit, the California Music Center, Marcy does everything from fundraising to making sure the young competitors are hydrated. Through all that hard work, I asked her what she enjoys the most.
2: What I see that really warms my heart is the camaraderie that develops. Sometimes new friendships are forged or old ones are deepened, because you'll note with many of these young players that they compete on a circuit, so they run into one another quite often, and they become fast friends. But part of our credo is that we want the competition to be welcoming, to be nurturing, and to put forward that spirit of collaboration and goodwill towards towards one another. So we love it when we see that, and makes us really happy.
0: So let's talk about what happens with the players after the competition is over. How do you promote and keep in touch with the alums?
2: Well, part of our prize winnings is that they win performance contracts to play with prominent regional symphonies and chamber orchestras here in the Bay Area and Northern California. And so we begin plotting those right away to bring them back. And the add-on when we bring them out is an intimate house concert or recital. Mm. And I make a dinner for them.
0: You make dinner yourself?
2: Yes, I make a dinner.
0: It is a
2: And we do drinks and dinner and dessert. And again, we just sort of carry on that tradition of hospitality.
0: Yeah.
2: And we try to cap it at between 45 and 50 folks so that they have an opportunity to play in an intimate setting.
0: Right.
2: And sometimes they'll repeat the repertoire with that they're going to play with the orchestra as a soloist, perhaps in the next few following days.
0: So yes, in addition to hefty prize money, the winners of the Klein competition get wonderful performance opportunities. Okay, are you ready to hear one of the top prize winners?
3: The third prize in the 37th annual Irving M. Klein International String Competition is awarded today to Andromeda Kepix. Please come up.
0: Here's Andromeda's prize-winning performance. We'll hear her play an excerpt of the opening movement from the Violin Concerto No. 2 by Bella Bartok. Allegra Chapman is the pianist.

0: Andromeda Kepex, 18 years old, from Woodside, California, performing from the opening movement of Bartok's Violin Concerto No. 2. On today's program, we've been enjoying a front row seat at the Klein International String Competition, meeting some of the competitors and hearing their fantastic performances. So, who won the second prize?
1: Second prize in the Klein Competition goes today to Jaewon Wee. Please come up.
0: 22-year-old Jaewon Wee. And Jaewon actually won two prizes at the competition. The second place prize overall, which includes $3,500 in cash, and the prize for the best performance of the commissioned work for an additional $500. And this brings me to one of the coolest things about the Klein competition. Each year, Klein commissions a composer to write new music for each of the featured stringed instruments. This year, the brilliantly eclectic American composer Gloria Justin composed the commissioned pieces. Incidentally, Justin herself won first prize at the Klein competition back in 1987. So again, Jaewon Wee, in addition to winning overall second prize, won the best performance of Gloria Justin's music. My co-host today, Tessa Lark, sat down with Jaewon to get to know her, and Justin's commissioned piece was a major topic.
2: Your playing is so alive and
3: really,
2: so well shaped and everything. And I don't know, are you drawn to music that maybe has an edgier side to it?
3: One of my teachers when I was a little girl, they always taught me, you don't have to be always so nice. So correct, and your sound can be more creative and even rougher. And I really thought about that deeply, and then I really agree with that idea.
2: Is there a piece in particular at the competition that you feel like you can explore that kind of sound?
3: Especially in the commission piece.
2: Okay.
3: Yeah, because the composer Gloria Justin, she in her program note, she said you can explore what you as much as you can. You can go far, further.
2: Mm-hmm, go far,
3: go far as you can. Like, I mean, I could find many of the various Indian music and Indian instrument, and it was really interesting, and I think I can be really creative
2: absolutely.
3: To express the Indian music in a classical violin.
0: We'll now enjoy all the sonic and rhythmic textures Jaewon conjures up in her prize-winning performance of Travel Modes for solo violin by Gloria Justin.

0: Peter Dugan here, and today we've been enjoying the incredible music making produced by the young musicians competing at the 37th annual Irving M. Kline International String Competition. And at last, we arrive at our first prize winner. Drum roll, please.
1: First prize in the 2022 Kline Competition goes today to Gayun Kim.
0: Twenty-year-old Gayun Kim, a thrillingly dramatic and passionate cellist from South Korea. Let's meet her, shall we? Gayun sat down with my co-host, Tessa Lark, and she talked about her beginnings in music and her love for cello.
2: I grew up in Korea for like 20 years, and I have one younger brother, my mom, and my dad. My mom is a flutist. And
3: did your mom encourage you to pursue music?
2: So she just wanted to introduce like a lot of instruments like other moms do. Mm-hmm. So like first I tried piano, violin and other instruments, but my favorite was cello. And I really like felt cello like a doll because it's like my size almost.
3: Wow.
2: Yeah.
3: Wow. So you liked the bigness.
2: Yes, right. Mm-hmm. It feels like I'm hugging something and make sound throughout something like in front of me. And yeah, I especially like the sound also. Mm-hmm. It really feels like a person talking.
3: Yeah.
2: Yeah.
3: You're making me envious of cello and cellists. You get to hug something. But could you talk more about what you feel like music gives back to you? Mm-hmm. You know, what do you get out of music and this life as a cellist?
2: It gives me strength to live, actually.
3: Whoa.
2: Yeah, it's a big word, but...
3: I mean, it's a big thing.
2: Because
3: wow.
2: Whenever I feel some kind of emotion, I could like express that through my cello and like not only by expressing and showing to people, like just even by just playing alone by cello, it really gives me a lot of strength and relief. Mm-hmm. So...
3: That's amazing. You know, there's another anecdote I'd love to share. Maybe you were just ignoring crazy me outside, but I was knocking on your practice room door. Yesterday to ask you a question. And it took a few knocks to get you to even notice that I was outside
2: really?
3: The door. Yeah. And it's a big window. You know, I was there and you were facing me, but I just... I was so amazed at how focused in you were on your practice, you know, with all the time. And so it just, none of this surprises me to hear that, you know, you get all this strength and power from the music. And it's just such a beautiful thing to witness.
0: Gayun's strength and power as a musician earned her the top prize. And we'll hear some of that first place charisma now. But before we enjoy that performance, I want to thank all the young semi-finalists at the Kline competition we've met today, not just for sharing their music with us, but also for sharing their humanity. And to you, listening while you work, or while you don't, or listening while you sort of work and sort of don't, thanks for being here. This is Peter Dugan. Please join me next week. And now, here's Gayun Kim performing excerpts from Variations on a Rococo Theme by Tchaikovsky. Allegra Chapman is at the piano.

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The recording and mix engineer for the music recorded at the Klein Competition for this episode was Emma Markowitz. Our production manager is Amanda Roth. From the Top's executive director is Gretchen Nielsen. 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